from the Bulldog Kia Studios in the center of the Classic City. This is WPUP Watkinsville, Athens. Yeah. 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

Gracie Abrams on Power 100.1, Athens, the number one hit music station. And I was today years old when I found out Gracie Abrams and Paul Mescal, you might know him from his lead role in Gladiator, which was a really good movie, BTW, but I didn't know they were dating and have been reported together since the summer of 2024. 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

0: 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We are so excited to be coming to Athens on Power 100.1, Athens' number one hit music station. 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

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Zodiac sign, it must be a Gemini moon, cause we about to go half. 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

0: Hey, Dex and Barbie T here. 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
1: This is Perspectives, the show where a conversation about our differences shows us more about the things we have in common. I'm Condice Presley. So we're celebrating a very significant Independence Day this year, America's 250th birthday celebration. And in this show, we revisit one of the most quoted and perhaps least understood documents in our nation's history. You know the words. We hold these truths to be self-evident. But did the authors of the Declaration of Independence, what did they mean? What promises did the document make? And who gets left out of those promises? And nearly 250 years later, what responsibility do we have to understand our founding ideals in full context? My guest today is Katie Kennedy, American history professor and the author of The Declaration Decoded, a guide to the document that inspired our nation. Her new book takes readers sentence by sentence through our Declaration of Independence, exploring rights, freedoms, government, and the grievances, 27 of them, that launched a revolution. We're going to talk about the document, what history often leaves out, and why understanding our history completely and honestly may matter now more than ever. Katie Kennedy, welcome to Perspectives. Is that a pretty accurate setup for you?
2: Sure is, and thank you so much.
1: Why revisit the Declaration now, just as America celebrates birthday number 250?
2: Well, we wanted to do this partly because of that anniversary. We thought it would be a good opportunity to help kids understand the document and honestly a brush up for most of the rest of us. The Declaration is not very well remembered or understood. It gets confused with the Constitution extremely commonly. So we thought this was a good opportunity to decode it or simply to make it accessible to kids.
1: You call the book The Declaration Decoded. What did you feel most Americans had not decoded correctly?
2: I'm trying to be brief. I think that people do not understand, many people get it confused again with the Constitution. The Constitution, of course, written a little bit later, the highest law of the land. The Declaration does not have the force of law. People don't always realize that. It has the force of principle and poetry, but it is not a legal document. And it was written as the world's most famous breakup letter. You know, this is not law. This is saying, hey, we had some good times, but, you know, it's not you, it's me, right? So this was a document that was kind of a trumpet blast to the world. It did not create American independence, United States independence, but it did announce it to the world.
1: What surprised you the most when you revisited the document?
2: What a clever little munchkin Thomas Jefferson was. Maybe munchkin's not the right word there, but he dissimulated a bit in certain places. He exaggerated a bit, but he knew what he was doing. Jefferson, of course, wrote the draft of the Declaration of Independence, and then the Second Continental Congress edited it heavily in his presence, causing him great angst. And as a writer, I can appreciate that. But in his grievances, he starts with the declaring the right to revolution, and then those beautiful, opening couple paragraphs, and then goes into those 27 grievances and ends by invoking that right to revolution. But people, even in 1776, didn't always know what he was talking about. There were places where he exaggerated just a tiny bit and may not have been completely fair in a couple of places. But the point was, he wasn't trying to explain what was going on. He was trying to justify independence. So he went in hot and he laid out the case, and he did a really good job with it. So what he was trying to do, he did very well.
1: That phrase, all men are created equal, it's mm-hmm. iconic. But in 1776, what actually were they saying?
2: Yeah, in 1776, they were saying all rich white men are created equal, in a pretty real way. they meant all men are created equal. They just didn't think about all people, you know, in some ways. So I guess they thought that they meant that, maybe not the way that we do today. Although they were aware, certainly Jefferson was very aware of the issue of slavery. Of course, he enslaved people himself, but he put in 28 grievances. The Second Continental Congress struck the 28th, which was an indictment of the international slave trade. And it was a scathing indictment. Jefferson got more and more passionate. The later grievances are the bigger ones. So he was building his case. And the 28th was the biggest. He blamed King George III of England specifically for the international slave trade, which, again, may be one of those places where that's a little slippery, you know. I mean, George III did not actually start that. Certainly bears some blame, but so did a lot of other people, including Thomas Jefferson. But Congress decided that was too divisive and they needed to keep Georgia and South Carolina, and they struck it. But it's interesting that it was there. It's tragic it was taken out.
1: What do young readers ask you about the Declaration of Independence that we grown-ups don't?
2: Young people are very interested in Caesar Rodney's ride, and I think they're on to something there. Caesar Rodney was a delegate from Delaware, and the first vote for independence failed. There were three delegates from Delaware, and they split on the issue. Rodney would have been a vote for independence. He was home at the time, and they sent a messenger off to tell him he had to come, and he simply walked out of his house and got on his horse. He simply got on his horse. He rode 80 miles overnight. He crossed six rivers. He had cancer at the time on his face. It's an almost impossible ride. I talked to a friend who's a lifelong equestrian about it, and it was interesting to hear a horsewoman parse this out, right? And she said, I don't think he could. You know, he might have. I said, no. He did. I'm telling you, he did. We're not figuring out whether he made it. We're figuring out how. And she said, you know, honestly, I don't know. But he would have been going by moonlight, crossing these rivers, walked in with muddy boots, which was not done in that century. Many people commented upon the muddy boots. So a little bit of Gossip Girl stuff going on in the Second Continental Congress. But he walked in. And declared his vote. And when Caesar Rodney did that, his best chance of surviving that cancer, you know, cancer in the 18th century, right, was to go to England for treatment. And he was cutting off any possibility that he could see the doctors he needed when he made that ride. And he knew it. And he did nothing but step onto his horse. Stepping on a horse may not be quite the right phrase, but you know what I mean. And kids are fascinated by that. They're fascinated by that courage. They're fascinated by the idea of this man galloping under the moon.
1: You break down those 27 grievances against King George III. Is there one that feels unexpectedly modern here in 2026?
2: Several of them do, I guess. And of course, that may depend a little bit on a person's own take on things. But as Jefferson heated up as he went along, one of the most serious ones was he, meaning George III, because these were all grievances against the king.
1: Right.
2: Americans already declared that Parliament was not the boss of them. So Parliament was no longer relevant to them. Parliament didn't feel that way, but they felt they were under the control of their own legislatures. But they still had the king as a common link. So when they broke with the king, they broke everything. Like, that was it. That was the last thing. So that's why George III comes in for this beating that they give him. But some of which was deserved and some perhaps not. But they sent an olive branch petition the previous year, drafted by John Dickinson, who was the most dovish of the delegates. John Adams, of course, most pro-independence. And Dickinson really, really wanted to try one last time to patch things up. So they let him try, and it failed. George refused rather ostentatiously to read the document, and said he was going to wage war on the colonies and hired mercenaries to come and shoot his colonists. And after Dickinson did what he could, it was a pretty clear path to independence at that point. It was probably wise to let him try. But the colonists were outraged that George III had hired soldiers to come and shoot Americans, to shoot his people. They were also upset that they were foreigners. They wanted to be shot by good, great, you know, British soldiers instead of by foreign soldiers, which to my modern mind, it seems a little different.
1: You're still getting shot by somebody, is I think.
2: Well, right. You know, even if it's a Hessian, I just object to the being shot part, not being shot by a German. I mean, who cares? But they were outraged, and it did make sense because he has waged war against us. At the point where your government fires on you, they have broken a bond and a sacred trust.
1: You tell us that there is a story behind the unalienable rights, life, liberty, and the pursuit of happiness, and the possibility that the use of the word unalienable might have been a typo? What's that all about?
2: Yeah, well, no spell check, right?
1: No.
2: I always thought unalienable was a little bit clunky, but I mean, here's me editing Thomas Jefferson, right? I need to maybe shut up a little bit. But I always thought that didn't quite sound right. Well, Jefferson wrote it as inalienable rights. And after that grueling process of being edited by Congress, it was still inalienable rights. You can trace every word of the document through all of its renditions, and it's really fun for us word nerds. And it made it through to the printer, and it came back from the printer as unalienable. So whether the printer simply made a mistake or decided everybody else is editing Jefferson and I may as well too, and had a little mischief in there, I don't know. But it did come back as unalienable, and it's still how we use it today.
1: I want to talk a little bit about the ideals of the Declaration of Independence versus the reality of it and our other founding documents. The Declaration, of course, speaks in universal language, but in reality, and you've mentioned this, many groups were excluded. How are we able to hold both truths at once?
2: I think we simply tell the truth as best we're able to. You know, the truth is that these being the Second Continental Congress who voted for independence and then for the Declaration and signed, most of them signed it. Most of them were enslavers, and many of them, if you look at their personal diaries and letters, knew that this was wrong and did it anyway. At the same time, they did also create a document of great beauty and power, which still speaks to us today, which does encapsulate our political principles, what it means for us to be Americans. It's an ideal we have not always achieved, perhaps have never fully achieved, but have always striven after. And I think it's something that's still worth striving for. Abraham Lincoln, the Declaration contains probably the most beautiful language written by an American who wasn't Abraham Lincoln. Lincoln talking about, during the Civil War era, of course, about high immigration through his period, the 1850s-ish, 40s, there were large numbers of Irish and Germans coming over. And Lincoln pointing out that although those people had not been part of the Revolutionary era, that generation, their forefathers weren't, they were still fully Americans because their hearts too were bound by the electric cord that binds patriotic hearts from generation to generation. So that he felt that the Civil War generation, wherever they were born, were bound to the generation that founded this country and then into the future. And our hearts too are bound by that electric cord of the Declaration. I think it's a beautiful document. I think it's a powerful document. I think it was written by imperfect people.
1: When people today say teaching a more full American history is, quote, divisive, what is your response as a historian?
2: I say bad words. We're being honest. We tell the truth as best we're able to. We can do it in an age-appropriate manner. And when I write middle grade, I sometimes use more graphic and violent and language and images in my first draft, and then we tone it down a little bit. But I do want my editor to see everything that's there, because she can't add things in, but she can cut things. For example, I just wrote a book that will be out in a year on the Triangle Shirtwaist Factory fire of 1911 in New York City, where 146 workers died when a owner locked one door to save what he thought was an average of $8 to $12 a year. And there was some pretty graphic, there's some very violent material, and it was fairly graphic. And then we've toned it down because we don't want to, you know, traumatize children, but we do need to tell the truth. They do need to know the door was locked. They do need to know why, things like that. And this is true for the Declaration too, which thankfully is not so violent and difficult. It has such beautiful language. I enjoyed, you know, being in his presence. It was such an honor to write this book. But we do have to tell the truth. And then we have to deal with that. I'm not sure if that explains
1: it. It does. And you teach professionally. Are your students more curious than adults when it comes to confronting these more difficult truths?
2: Absolutely. Absolutely. And so many things, and they're so much tougher and so much brighter. And I think things that adults are afraid will make children uncomfortable are things that make adults uncomfortable. And they're using kids as human shields, really. I don't like that. I think that the only way we can deal with the legacy of our past, deal with the legacy of slavery, which we've never had a national conversation about. Germany did an excellent job after World War II of having a national conversation. We've had so much more time and still have not done that. I think kids are able and willing to do that. And I've had several Black students over the year who've told me, usually in the first day of class, I feel like this is the first time somebody's told me the truth. And it kind of makes me cry, honestly, because I feel badly about that. And also, I don't think I'm doing anything particularly unusual or special or different, or the idea that that's the case is really kind of shocking and upsetting.
1: If every American, Katie, were to actually read the Declaration of Independence, not just the famous lines that we remember from history class when we were 10 years old, what would surprise us?
2: I think people would be surprised as to how hot Jefferson got, especially if they read his original version. We have this sort of view, I think, of the 18th century, sort of like courtly dances, you know, and everybody, you know, not swearing and being angry and so on. And Jefferson really is laying it out. It's some really good trash talk. NBA should take note here. I think that would surprise people. I think simply the power of the document. People forget. I think I had a copy on my wall when I was a kid and then through my young adulthood. And I probably read it more often than it is any place close to normal. And it still hits with the power of that document and what they were doing, the courage of that, that moment when they knew that they were risking their lives in a very real and immediate sense. And I find the final line extremely moving, where Jefferson, after declaring the right of revolution, the grievances, and invoking that right, then turns for the final line to the men sitting next to him in Philadelphia. It's kind of a sober nod. You know, our lives, our fortunes, and our sacred honor. And he wouldn't have had to do that, but it's just kind of a moment to look each other in the eye and go, yeah, we're doing this. And it may end very, very badly. And we're still doing this because Great Britain had just wiped out France and the French and Indian War, the American theater of the Seven Years' War. And France had lost all of its land holdings in North America. And Great Britain was the greatest empire in the world. And these 13 little upstart colonies decided to hold hands and jump. It was a crazy thing to do. And they knew it. And they were going to do it anyway. So I just think that's very moving, that final line.
1: As we celebrate America's 250th birthday, what conversation do you hope families are having around the dinner table with this being so top of mind?
2: I hope they talk about what our political principles are. I know that may not be typical dinner time conversation, but I think it's important to remember that we have political principles, that these are, they're beautiful. They are lofty and inspirational. And we are a government of laws, not of men. And we're not just making this up as we on the fly, that we have principles that are enduring and that are worth remembering.
1: Finish the sentence for me. The Declaration of Independence still matters because...
2: there are a lot of ways to finish that sentence. The Declaration still matters because it is still a part of our of what it means to us to be a people. This is how we started, and this incredible moment where courage met danger, and where we said, yes, this is what we stand on, what we stand for, even if it kills us. This is what we believe. All men are created equal. They are endowed by their creator with certain in or unalienable rights. And among these are life, liberty, and the pursuit of happiness. And of the other bits that we don't quote quite as much. These are, you know, this generation, that generation was worth, thought this was worth dying for. And I think our generation can at least read it.
1: Sounds like you're saying there's a certain amount of responsibility that comes with our freedom.
2: I think so, absolutely. We need to educate ourselves more rather than less. And we're seeing a movement to denigrate education and to denigrate knowledge. And I think that's a terrible mistake.
1: You know, one of the things I liked so much when I was reading about you is the fact that your audience does include readers as young as 10 years old. And you say they say, bring it on. What gives you hope for our future?
2: One thing that gives me hope, well, I mean, the kids and the questions they ask and such things. But the power of literature, the power of ideas, the idea that Thomas Jefferson, that the Continental Congress can extend their hand out from history and some 10-year-old in Idaho or Maine or Florida or wherever can reach out and touch his finger and can read his words. And that we can build a scaffold of multiple generations of knowledge and of ideals, and that we can work together in a very meaningful sense through literature with people from the past and build for people in the future.
1: If Thomas Jefferson could sit down with America in 2026, what questions should we be ready to ask him?
2: Oh, my goodness. There are a lot of things that would be interesting. I would like to hear more about his, I assume he's going to be frank with us at this point. I mean, he's dead. What's he got to lose, right? But I would like to hear his honest takes on slavery and how his thought evolved and why he did made the efforts that he did and why he didn't make more. So I think that would be a really interesting thing. It was such a dissonant thing. This man who was the architect of American liberty in so many ways and still enslaved people at the same time. It's just such a dissonant, discordant note. But, you know, people do contain multitudes, I guess. But I would like to talk to Jefferson about that, I think probably more than anything. But beyond that, I would like to, you know, have a beverage and discuss the horrors of having your work edited. I think you'd have things to say about that.
1: What do you think Jefferson would think of what we've done with our freedom these 250 years?
2: You know, I think that the founders would be incredibly impressed, especially if we leaned hard into World War II. That might be one of the things we'd want to talk about. I think in some ways the standards were so low on the treatment of, you know, ethnic and racial minorities and women and so on, that I think that probably they would simply give us a pass on where we fall under that. And they shouldn't, but they probably would just because of their own period. But I hope that they would feel that we are trying to live into the ideals. And I think we have some work to do right now.
1: What's the easiest way readers can get a copy of the Declaration Decoded? I know it's written for a younger audience, but it seems to me there's a lot that we adults could take away from it as well.
2: Yeah, we tried to write it so that it would be just as accessible for adults and work just as well. They can get the book at their independent bookstore, at Barnes & Noble, Amazon, wherever they buy books.
1: History is never just about the past. It shapes how we see ourselves and how we see each other. Again, Katie Kennedy's new book is The Declaration Decoded, a guide to the document that inspired our nation. Katie, thanks so much for helping us look beyond the lines we remember and into the deeper stories behind them, inalienable or unalienable.
2: Thank you so much. I appreciate it.
1: Perspectives is a community and public affairs program produced with you in mind. If there's a perspective you'd enjoy hearing me discuss or a guest we all need to meet, simply let me know. You can email me here at the station or connect via social media. 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
21: 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I'm John Clark on the Georgia News Network. The Georgia Department of Early Care and Learning, or DECAL, provides essential services and resources to meet the needs of families and to support the early learning community, all from one state agency wholly dedicated to the needs of our young ones. Here today to talk about those needs and about their Look Again program is Amy Jacobs, Commissioner of the Georgia Department of Early Care and Learning. Well, the Look Again campaign, you're doing that. Talk about that, how it got started and what it is and why you do it.
22: Sure. So Look Again is our annual campaign where we remind anyone who transport a child about the danger of leaving that child in a car. We know that pediatric vehicular homicide is completely preventable, but we still see news reports of children being left in cars, usually by their caregivers, not so much by child care providers. But since DECAL is the agency that is responsible for child care all over our state, we began this 13 years ago, unfortunately, where there was a tragedy occurred when a child was left in a child care van and she passed away. And so that's why the campaign started 13 years ago. Thankfully, we have not had any deaths since then. We do occasionally see children still being left in child care buses and vans, and we take the appropriate action. So this is not just for child care programs. This message is really for anyone that transports a child, especially when it gets so very, very hot here in Georgia.
21: That's what I was going to say. It gets really hot, and maybe what is it usually, or does it happen much in Georgia?
22: You know, it doesn't happen. It's not really. It happens all over the country. We get reports on a regular basis. I don't know that I've seen anything specific from Georgia recently. Occasionally, you know, a handful.
21: Yeah.
22: And sometimes it's deliberate. Sometimes I don't know that it's usually because they forgot.
21: Yeah.
22: But it's up to us, we think, you know, after 13 years to remind anyone, especially grandparents or parents out of a, you know, out of their routine. They're in the summer, you know, they're not doing their school routine.
21: That's right.
22: Just never take a chance. You know, we're busy. Sometimes it's hard to get a child unbuckled from a car seat and run them into the grocery store for just a quick little trip. You never know how long that'll take.
21: Right.
22: And when you combine that with a child's body temperature, which increases faster than adults, and the inside of a car also increases at rapid pace, it's just really a deadly combination that can be completely prevented.
21: Yeah, so it's better just to, even if you're going to be in there for a few seconds, do it anyway.
22: Do it anyway.
21: Take them out.
22: Just take the child out. Yeah, absolutely. It's just not worth the risk. The other thing we like to remind folks of is even when you're at home and you're parked and you're in for the day or the night, lock your car. A lot of times children, they think they're toys. You know, I used to like to play in a car probably. You think it's pretty cool acting like you're driving. But lock your car when it's either in your driveway or your garage as well, because you never want your child to go in there. Maybe for something, they left a toy or something. You never want them to get trapped in a car.
21: I don't have children, but that would be terrible.
22: Wouldn't
21: to come
22: it?
21: In and see, find out you left a child in
22: yes,
21: a car.
22: Yes,
21: it's awful.
22: Absolutely,
21: that's
22: yeah. Good. And we want to try to prevent that. So we're just reminding everyone how very, very dangerous it can be.
21: Yeah, dangerous. Yeah. And so you're doing it in the months of June and July, and it keeps going, but it goes on forever.
22: So we're really lucky we have a partner, the Governor's Office of Highway Safety, that has partnered with us the last several years. on this. They help us with billboards all over the state to remind folks, radio ads. We did a nice press conference at the Department of Public Safety. They were helping us get this message out as well. Because this year's message is always the same, but we're really emphasizing this is absolutely preventable and just don't take a chance. Yeah.
1: So given that, what else is going on at the department, your department? At Decal.
22: Decal does a lot of different things. We just celebrated a really big milestone, though, for our Georgia pre-K program. So I'm sure you're aware, I feel like every Georgian should know, Georgia pre-K has just finished, actually its 34th year with this school year ending. And we just celebrated a really big milestone. We're a National Institute of Early Education Research called NEER. I know that's a big name, but they're kind of the leader in assessing preschool in states, especially state-funded preschools like Georgia Pre-K. And they do an annual yearbook where they rank you on 10 quality benchmarks. And this year they came to Georgia to release their yearbook, but they also made the announcement that Georgia is 10 out of 10. So we met, we met all of their quality benchmarks. So they consider us a leader in the nation for Georgia Pre-K for four-year-olds, which is a really big deal. We've been working towards that probably for the last decade. We've had 8 out of 10 for the last decade, and we finally were able to succeed with 10 out of 10 by lowering the class size of Georgia Pre-K. So we're down to 20 students and 2 teachers.
1: And so is that what does it? You lower the class size and it the 10 out of 10?
22: Yes, okay. That was a big one. So it gave us 2, actually. So I guess it was a bonus. So it was a student-to-child ratio and then the actual number of students. So we were able to lower that to 20 students and 2 teachers. So a 10-to-1 ratio.
1: Why did it take you a little while to learn to get to 10?
22: It was just a funding issue, unfortunately. Okay. So it started out as a class size of 20, but during 2011... they had to make some cuts to both the Hope Scholarship and Georgia Pre-K because lottery dollars weren't keeping up with expenditures. And that was one of the things they had to do, because when you increase class size, which we had to do, there's less classes. So that saved money. Okay. So this allows us not only to make the classes smaller, but we're adding over 400 new classrooms across our state over 4 years. So that increases access for parents all over our state, which is really, really good.
1: You're increasing the classrooms. What has caused that to happen? More people coming into the state?
22: So, I don't think we're seeing more children coming to the state. I think we're seeing more adults coming to the state. What we're seeing is fewer children, honestly, which is odd. But we're serving the same number of children just in more classrooms. Mm-hmm. So we're spreading them out in more classrooms. So it's the same number of children, just more classrooms in every location, every county in our state.
1: Really?
22: Yeah, it's really good. Really good for families and for children.
1: Wow.
22: Get ready for kindergarten.
1: Wow. That's got to be good for you.
22: Yeah. Hey, we're so happy about it. We've had, great success. We are looking now at what can we do to get our enrollment back up. It decreased, of course, during the pandemic. But we're seeing, all over the country, we're seeing decreased enrollments in elementary school and in preschool. Part of that is the birth rate has just been declining. But we're looking because we know Georgia Pre-K is a huge asset to our state. It gets kids ready for kindergarten. It's great for parents because it's a free program. Mm-hmm. You don't have to qualify. All you have to do is live in Georgia and be 4 years old by September 1st. And so we want to make sure that parents that have four-year-olds know it is out there in every county in our state.
1: Well, so it's people that are 4 years old and they get in school then.
22: Yes.
1: And they go until they're in kindergarten?
22: That's right. So it's a full-year program. So it usually starts in August. And they can either be in a child care program or they can be in a public school. We have about 50% of our classrooms in public schools, 50% in child care. Gives parents really good options. They go that full school year, August to May, and then most of them go to kindergarten the next year.
1: Okay.
22: Unless there's some type of issue and they might need to stay back. But that's a very, very small.
1: It's in school systems, but it's also like school outlets and outside of the school system.
22: Yes,
1: absolutely. All around the county. I see them all the time.
22: Yeah. So you might. Yes, you will see child care programs sometimes referred to as daycare centers. Okay. There could be, I'm trying to think of a name that doesn't make me show favorites, but you'll see them all across the big ones, the small ones, the mom and pops. But we have classes in those centers, which gives families a choice. Sometimes that works better for them. They might need that before and after school care because it's just a school day, like a 8 to 2 o'clock. So they might need the before and the after because they're probably working families. Yeah. Some of the school systems offer that as well. Or they might have a younger sibling that's in the infant room. So it just makes sense to bring both children to a childcare program. Or they may choose elementary school because they want them in the school that they're going to go to for K through five.
1: So you really, you don't have a downtime. Like this school's out now. You don't have to say, well, school's out. I can relax for a few minutes, for a few hours,
22: no.
1: a few days. You're going all the time.
22: There's no downtime. Yeah. There's no downtime. Yeah. So not only do we have a school year program for Georgia Pre-K, we actually have a summer transition program. That's an extension of Pre-K, and it runs for 5 weeks in the summer. So not just those two programs, but everything runs year-round at DeKalb. There's no downtime. Everybody asks me that. Like, no.
1: Really? Do they?
22: There's actually, I can't think of a downtime. Maybe the week of Christmas, if we're lucky.
1: Okay.
22: If we're lucky. Yeah. That doesn't mean things stop. We just, it gets a little bit quieter.
1: A little quieter.
22: Yeah. As it does for most people.
1: Well, yeah. But are you in charge of making, of hiring the people, I should say, or making sure that the qualified people get to these places to teach these kids?
22: So we do not hire them. We do set the qualifications. So they are not our employees, but specifically for Georgia Pre-K, we do set their qualifications and we set their salary schedule and we give their providers or their school systems the money to pay them.
1: Okay.
22: But they are not our employees. Okay. But we do provide training for them as well.
1: So they have to go through training. You got to go through the DeKalb's training.
22: So they are, most of them are, they have to have a bachelor's degree and most of them are certified teachers. And then there's additional training that we also require on top of that.
1: Do you have a group that trains them, but makes sure that those people in those schools or even the personal little private care centers that they are stay qualified? Do you make sure
22: the teachers? Absolutely. So we do that a couple of different ways. Of course, our Georgia Pre-K program specialist makes sure that their teachers that they're assisting on a regular basis receive the training, and then we also have child care licensing rules that require a certain amount of training for child care teachers, which are not pre-K teachers. And our licensing team, which goes out several times a year to child care programs, checks that. So, yeah, we're making, on a regular basis, we're making sure that they're qualified and they're continuing to receive the training that's required.
1: And I hear from time to time of someone who's, you know, been accused of mistreating a child or something like that. Do you step in then when that happens?
22: We do, yes. Yeah. So we do have a... We do have certain jurisdictions that we fall under. So, you know, we don't have arrest powers or anything like that. But if we do hear of any type of misconduct by a teacher that's working in a child care program, we do go in and do a full investigation. Yeah. And depending on what we find, we will take action. It could be an enforcement fine. It could be we revocate your license. We can do an emergency closure in the most extreme cases. But we definitely do investigate those when we are made aware of them.
1: So quality rated has become an important part of Georgia's early school system. So how do you help ensure that that the program helps families make important choices about their child when they go in there?
22: Right. So quality rated is the state's system, which actually works to improve, assess, and communicate the level of quality that parents are looking for in child care. Programs go above and beyond just our licensing rules, which are health and safety rules.
1: Yeah.
22: This is really that early education component, teacher qualifications, teacher-child interactions, developmentally appropriate materials and instruction. And ours, we have a team of assessors that go in and actually assess these programs on that, and they receive a 1, 2, or 3-star rating depending on what their score is. It's pretty intense.
1: Yeah,
22: but it's really helpful for families because we hope all families are looking for quality-rated child care because the quality piece is really what matters. And they can find that on our website at qualityrated.org, where they can see every licensed child care program in our state, their history of their health and safety and their licensing, and also if they're quality rated and what their star level is, and if they have Georgia Pre-K or any other programs that they may offer that families are interested in. So, yeah, it's a huge resource. They can also call. We also have people they can actually talk to. I know that seems weird. But 1-877-ALL-GA-KIDS is our call center where families can actually call and talk to a human being if they're looking for child care and they can help them find the right spot.
1: Oh, I didn't realize that.
22: Yeah.
1: Because some of them are within a school system. Mm-hmm. Now, some of them that the school system watches them and all, I guess.
22: Yes.
1: But then so those that aren't, I think about the ones that aren't in a school system, they're out in the hinterlands.
22: Yeah.
1: You know, you want, should I send my kid there or should I not send him there? And you have a, you call up, yeah.
22: We can answer all those questions. Wow. Absolutely. So if you are interested, if you see a child care program or you're interested in a child care program for your child, you can go to our website, qualityrated.org, where you'll get all the information. There's about 4,000 programs in our state that are licensed. But you can also call us, and they will give you all the information you need and help you find the right program, depending on if it's in your neighborhood, maybe you want it closer to your office, what types of services they might provide. Yeah, we can do that.
1: And even if somebody's not rated, somebody's out there operating wildly, so I should say, or something like that, they're not licensed or whatever.
22: If you see something and you think they are not licensed, you can definitely give us a call and we will investigate that. Yeah. We do that all the time, and we can help the programs become licensed because we do have certain criteria where you need to be licensed. For family child care, if you're serving more than two children, you need to be licensed. And then centers more than six, you need to be licensed. And we will absolutely look into that. Yeah. Yes.
1: Yeah. So what are some of your biggest challenges still facing early care and education in Georgia now? What are some of the challenges?
22: You know, I think affordability, which we're hearing, you know, affordability for just basic needs for all families, it has come up a lot. But I think childcare affordability is still an issue. And while we can address some of it, which is what we're trying to do, but when you think about a parent paying over $10,000 a year more, I mean, that's average. So that's pretty low. But that's the average. Yeah. $10,000 to $11,000 a year for child care. I mean, that's an issue. So we're very fortunate in Georgia that we have Georgia Pre-K, which is free. We've been able to increase our subsidy program, which helps low-income working families afford child care by increasing the rate so they pay less. And we also have, we're serving more kids in that program. So we serve a little over 52,000 children. Our July 1, we will, due to a budget increase in our subsidy program. So we're doing things like that to increase access for the affordability issue.
1: Do you do, I think, if memory serves you right, you do lunches for children?
22: We do,
1: yeah,
22: yes.
1: Yeah, you do, yeah.
22: Yeah, you we do. So we have a couple programs that we operate on behalf of the USDA.
1: That's right.
22: So one right now is called Happy Helpings, and it's only during the summer. It's our summer food service program. We work with nonprofits all over the state, and they provide meals to school-age children who don't have access to those meals at school's out. It's a great program. We're always looking for nonprofit partners across the state to work with us on that because we reimburse for those meals. I think we serve about 2 to 3 million meals in that program every year. So it's an amazing program available to anyone. We just need more sponsors. And then we also have a program that runs throughout the year. It's the CACFP Child and Adult Food Care Program, which child care programs can take advantage of in helping reimburse them for their food as well.
1: So the nonprofits, are they included the food banks in Georgia that help you around
22: the
1: state?
22: Yes, they all look different. Food banks, churches, Boys and Girls Clubs, you know, any type of local community organization. They look different anywhere. But if you're a nonprofit and you're interested, we have a great team that can help you get started next summer since we're kind of already in the middle of this summer. We've done a really good job recently of increasing the number of counties that we do serve. We're not quite to 159. So we're continuing to work and recruit in those counties that could have a meal service.
1: Oh, man. I thought you did that.
22: Yeah, that's a good memory.
1: So if you've got once or twice a day.
22: That's a great memory.
1: So if you've got a nonprofit out there, you need to call DeKalb.
22: Please.

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1: It's hard to nail it down after all these years, but I would say just we have increased access to quality, and I think brought more awareness to the importance of quality early learning for young children.
2: It's important, too, to get them in there when they're 4 years old, really.
1: It's really important to do it even before that,
2: which is where
1: child care providers really come in, because they're serving kids as young as 6 weeks old. And so, yes, we know that the most busy time for a child's brain is before he or she turns 5. There's all these millions of neurons connecting. I think it's per second. And when they're exposed to a high quality environment, they have a stronger foundation for future learning. And so this quality piece is really, really important for young kids.
2: Really starts them off young and just going through college.
1: Yes. You know? The research is out there, and I don't think we talk about it enough, but there have been several different research studies that show that when a child has access to high-quality early learning, they're more likely to meet all the benchmarks, like being ready for kindergarten, reading on grade level by third grade, graduating from high school, going on to college and career, and less likely to be part of a criminal justice system or need public assistance. So that's why it's so important for a lot of different reasons, but the studies are pretty clear on that as well.
2: Oh, wow.
1: Lifelong.
2: I didn't even realize he was talking so
1: yes.
2: young.
1: Yes.
2: Just, wow.
1: Yeah, yeah, the younger the better, because that's when their brains are just connecting so quickly.
2: And you keep them here in Georgia and keep Georgia going strong.
1: Well, you know, that's the plan.
2: That's right.
1: I knew
2: that was your plan. It really is. It's amazing. That's amazing.
1: Yeah, you know? There's a lot of research on that. And that's why I keep bringing up the quality part. Yeah. That's what's so important for those young brains.
2: Yeah, that's where. But, and just in the few minutes we have left, we want to remind people again, the Look Behind You campaign.
1: Yes, so look again. Yeah. So never leave a child alone in a vehicle, not even for a minute, just because of that dangerous combination of a child's body temperature and the inside of a car heating up so quickly. And when you get to your final destination, lock your car, look again, and it's completely preventable. Yeah. And remind parents, grandparents, anybody you go to school with or church with or at a summer camp with, how dangerous it could be, and just to never do that. Take a chance.
2: Yeah, never. Oh, it's terrible.
1: Yeah,
2: and if you see somebody doing it, remind them too.
1: You know, that's the only thing. We don't promote that as much because we don't have that jurisdiction.
2: Right.
1: But our friends at the Governor's Office of Highway Safety and our public safety friends definitely tell us that call 911 if you see something. There is nothing wrong with doing that, calling 911 if you think a child is in danger.
2: Right.
1: Absolutely do that.
2: We
1: actually had one of our staff said, I actually did that.
2: Oh,
1: I made
2: really?
1: The person really mad, but I did not care. Her child looked like, you know, he or she was under distress, and I called 911 so that the police could then get involved.
2: Yeah. Well, that's got to be scary, too. And you walk in, oh, my gosh, no cops here.
1: Exactly, yeah.
2: Exactly. Yeah, look again.
1: Yes, look again.
2: Look again. Remember, look again. Thank you so much for coming on today.
1: Thank you. It was
2: a pleasure
1: to see you.
2: We'll have you again. We won't be as long as before.
1: Yes, let's do it again.
2: We'll do it again.
1: Sounds good.
2: Thank you, Amy. Thank you very much. That's Amy Jacobs, Commissioner of the Georgia Department of Early Care and Learning. For more information, go online to decal.ga.gov, decal.ga.gov. Or you can call them 1-877-ALL-GA-KIDS. Children's Haven is a nonprofit promoting the health and happiness of children of abuse and neglect. Marcy Smith is executive director.
3: We're located in Cherokee County in North Georgia, and the number one reason we're seeing children come into the foster care system is due to substance use of their caretakers. So neglect because of that substance use of the caretakers.
2: Oh, really? Oh, so what happens to them, and then what happens if their parents go away, or they and just come to you until their parents get straightened out, and then they go back to their parents?
3: A lot of times we will find that these families are not fortunate to have a network of support. So they may not have additional family members to lean on while they're going through crisis. And so if there are not appropriate supports there with the family, the children may come into the foster care system and be placed with another family member. They could be placed with a group home or hopefully a local family in Cherokee County. We always have a need for additional foster homes in our own county because it's important for kids to be placed in the county where they live. The parents will have a case plan that's set up for them with their case manager through the Department of Family and Children Services.

0: they will work that case plan, and hopefully that includes efforts for recovery of their substance use and housing and employment and all of the things that they need, including parent education, so that we can ensure that when it is hopefully time to reunify, the children will be safe back home with their families.
1: And did the children have mental problems as a result of their parents' actions?
0: So our kids and teens have experienced trauma through whatever way that brought them into the system, different forms of abuse or neglect or housing insecurity, substance use, all of the different things that they have been exposed to in their young lives have been traumatic for them. And so their mental health is affected. And when they come into the foster care system, having to be placed somewhere where this is brand new to you and a new family, a new environment, all of the different people that come into their lives and all the different services that they're going to receive, it's a lot. So mental health is definitely something that we prioritize. We at the Children's Haven match up CASA volunteers. Those are court-appointed special advocates. And these volunteers are trained to support these children with trauma-informed care. They stand by their side and they advocate for their best interests inside and outside the courtroom. And a lot of times that mental health factor is a piece of the services that we're advocating for to make sure that they're getting the full care that they need.
1: And what do you take to be a CASA volunteer or a chin-up mentor? What's it take to be one of those?
0: Our volunteers are amazing. They are so selfless and they give so much of their own time to advocate for the needs of a child while they're in foster care. So a CASA volunteer will go through 40 hours of training. We use a nationally recognized training program. They will have a staff from our organization assigned to them to walk alongside them and make sure that they can navigate the system and navigate the judicial system and all of the parts that may be totally out of the realm of what they normally experience. So anyone can really do it because we provide them with the skills and the knowledge. They have to have a caring heart, be committed, and go through the training process, clear a background check, and go through an interview process as well.
1: Are you seeing great success with this?
0: We are. Our CASA volunteers are amazing. Kids who have a CASA volunteer are more likely to show improvements in mental health. They're more likely to show improvements in their academics. They're more likely to have their needs met because that CASA is constantly advocating for them inside of the courtroom. On the other side, we also have volunteers who are supporting kids who may not be in foster care yet, but just having that positive adult influence in their life is such an important indicator of supporting mental health early on when they need it most.
1: And where can you go to find out about the Children's Haven and get all the information you need?
0: Our website is CherokeeChildrensHaven.org.
1: If you have questions or comments on today's program, you can email me, JohnClark@GeorgiaNewsNetwork.com. 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

0: This is Georgia Focus Extra. Dr. Bhargava Milaputi, Division Chief of Abdominal Transplant Surgery and Surgical Director of the Pediatric Abdominal Transplants, talked about the first dual heart and liver transplant at Arthur M. Blank Hospital.
1: Revamping our liver program at Children's Healthcare of Atlanta, we have a several patient population that sometimes needed both a heart transplant and a liver transplant. So we were able to successfully do them together as a unit, one unit, heart and liver connected.
0: How old was the child that you did it on?
1: He was a teenager.
0: Do you have to let him get to be a certain age to do it?
1: Yeah. So we have a large population, not just here in Georgia, but in the entire country, and especially in the Southeast also. These babies sometimes are born with one chamber of the heart that is available to pump the blood to the whole body. It's called a single ventricle. So they need some corrective procedures, almost 2 to 3 corrective procedures, sometimes more. But one of the side effects of the corrective procedures is that heart will last for sometimes a decade, 2 decades, or 3 decades. But at the same time, the liver is taking a lot of stress because of that corrective procedure. Sometimes the liver gets congested, which means blood backed up into the liver, and that can over time lead to liver failure also. So a subpopulation of these kiddos that grow up to be teenagers, sometimes it can even happen in their 20s. You might see young adults and even in their 30s requiring heart and liver combined transplant. But when these teenagers do need that heart transplant, we also evaluate how is your liver doing because of this corrective procedure. And if it looks like the liver is being damaged also, then we need to do a combined liver and heart transplant. In this particular patient, the way we did it is something called en bloc. What that means is heart and liver are connected together. We make a big incision and put them in as a unit. So it's one operation. The recovery is faster and they get back to their, you know, life and enjoy life and finish high school and get on to adult life.
0: Will they need another transplant later?
1: You know, sometimes, yes. When you do a heart transplant alone, most of the time the heart tends to last about anywhere between 10 years, sometimes less, sometimes longer. But sometimes what we're recognizing is that on the kids that need heart and the liver combined transplant, the liver can also be protective. On top of just correcting the liver damage, it can also be protective immunologically. What that means is it decreases the attack that the body can have on the donor heart by preventing rejection or decreasing the amount of rejection. So we are actually projecting that these hearts, because of this combined transplant, can also last longer when we pick the right patients.
0: Do you have to keep in touch with them, like almost on a constant basis?
1: Absolutely. We follow them up closely once they're discharged every week, sometimes twice a week for about a month or so. Then following that, as they're improving and the medications are decreasing, then, you know, once a week and then goes down to once a month. So the biggest impact on the follow-up visits is in the first 6 months to a year. After that, it's going to be more sporadic follow-ups until they get graduated to adult transition care, which means that we do a handoff. If a patient from a children's hospital of Atlanta wants to go to a different adult hospital, we say they live somewhere in Georgia or they live in Atlanta or they live in Florida, then we work with their adult counterparts. Hey, this child who is now 21, 22, these are the things that are done. Here is the safe handoff. So you can take over the, you know, suppression, the anti-rejection medications and follow up on things like that.
0: Find out more at choa.org. I'm John Clark, Georgia News Network.
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0: Rex and Barbie T here. 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

bet. Say, I got drive, I don't need a car. 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I'm doing things they ain't seen before. 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I'm a demon lord. Fall off what? I ain't seen the horse. Called your bluff, better cite the source. 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Yeah.

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listening to Power 100.1, Athens' number one hit music station. Hey, it's Mia Simone, and if you haven't gone to the pool yet this summer, honestly, anytime this week might be your best bet because it is hot. All this week, we're going to have our highs in the low to mid-90s, and I'm sweating as I speak, and I'm indoors. That's how hot it is. Here we got Bruno Mars.

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1: I need another summer hit from Rimma just like this one. There was a time where you couldn't go nowhere without hearing this song. 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

92.1 Athens, number one hit music station. What's up? It's Nia Simone, and I went to Atlanta this past week to check out their FIFA Fan Fest. And let me tell you, a time was had. Even if you can't make it all the way over there, I highly suggest finding a watch party in the area. 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Here's Ella Langley.

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1: The 4th of July is coming up this weekend. 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

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Did you hear? 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Now, we won't get this until June of 2027, but I know I will be watching this. And of course, it's not Donkey without Eddie Murphy.

0: 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We are so excited to be coming to Athens on Power 100.1, Athens' number one hit music station. 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

the number one hit music station. We're getting real close to Taylor Swift's wedding. Now, although we don't know the exact date or location, we know it's going to be in New York, and Madison Square Garden has blocked off surrounding streets from July 2nd to the afternoon of July 4th. Real suspicious.

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Heads up, thousands of Zapp's and Dirty Potato Chips have been recalled. Due to salmonella, we are in an impacted state. Now, the Dirty Chips are normally my go-to when I'm getting a combo meal for my sub sandwiches. Here we got Dominic Fike on Power 100.1.

it's Nia Simone, and did you know today is a day dedicated to me? It's National Foodie Day. I love trying new places around town, and if you have a new favorite place, let me know by using the

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The two new movies right now that are crushing the box office is Toy Story 5 and Supergirl. 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

Justin Bieber looked like such a cutie as he was announcing the number one pick for the NHL Maple Leafs this past week. 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

Music Station. What's up? It's your girl, Nia Simone. Thanks so much for hanging out with me today. I'm so pumped to talk to you again next weekend for 4th of July. I just feel like this year, all of the fun events or holidays have fallen on Friday or on the weekend, so you know we got to talk about it. Here we got Teddy Swims with Mr. Know-It-All.

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